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7: Sammy had seen it done before. His mother was a preacher. His father was a preacher. And at church, people with nowhere left to turn, suffering various maladies, would line up looking for a miracle, looking for healing, looking for divine intervention, anything to stop the hurting. And these believers were rewarded by having demons cast out of them in the name of the Almighty. So when Sammy felt possessed by his own devil, Sammy knew exactly what to do. Today on a very special Snap Judgment, we proudly present Deliverance. Snap Judgment. Story.

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1: Some sunshine this weekend before our next rain chance on Monday, your Radio IQ forecast. Fairly clear tonight, although a few more clouds try to work in early Saturday morning, lows in the lower 50s to around 61 for Richmond and Fredericksburg. A mix of sun and clouds Saturday, a little breezy, especially for areas along the Blue Ridge. High temperatures climb into the mid-70s to 87 for Danville, Fredericksburg, and Richmond. Sunny and warm again on Sunday.
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1: Some sunshine this weekend before our next rain chance on Monday, your Radio IQ forecast. Fairly clear tonight, although a few more clouds try to work in early Saturday morning, lows in the lower 50s to around 61 for Richmond and Fredericksburg. A mix of sun and clouds Saturday, a little breezy, especially for areas along the Blue Ridge. High temperatures climb into the mid-70s to 87 for Danville, Fredericksburg, and Richmond. Sunny and warm again on Sunday.
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3: At 4 o'clock GMT, welcome to the newsroom. I'm Keith Adams. There's a ceasefire between Hezbollah and Israel following more hostilities.
4: There was a ceasefire, but they didn't let us sleep at night. They started striking with artillery and rockets. They didn't respect anyone at all and began firing at civilians.
3: The US cuts funding to HIV programs in South Africa over treatment there of the white Afrikaan population.
5: The problem of HIV/AIDS in South Africa is the largest in any country that we can imagine, or by far.
3: Of course, we'll have the latest from the World Cup. And remember this theme tune?

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3: I'm Windsor Johnston with these headlines. 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Vance says U.S.

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0: Coming up, our panelists take on our Bluff the Listener game. Find out why I said it like that after the break and call 1-888-WAIT-WAIT-TO-PLAY. We'll be back in a minute with more of Wait Wait Don't Tell Me from NPR.
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0: This is Fresh Air. I'm David B. Cooley. Today is Juneteenth, named for the day in 1865 when enslaved people of African descent in Galveston, Texas, finally learned of their freedom from the system of slavery, effectively ending slavery in this country. We're going to listen to Tanya Mosley's 2024 interview with Justine Hill Edwards about the story of a bank established in 1865 for formerly enslaved people. Here's Tanya.
1: In July of 1874, waves of Black Americans rushed to their local bank branches to find out if the news they were hearing was true. The Freedmen's Savings and Trust Company, a bank for newly emancipated Black Americans, was abruptly shutting down, and patrons at bank branches throughout the country were met with locked doors and cashiers who had to break the news. Most of their savings were gone. The rise and fall of the Freedmen's Savings and Trust Company is the subject of a new book by my guest, historian Justine Hill Edwards. In the years after the Civil War, tens of thousands of formerly enslaved people deposited millions into the Freedmen's Bank with high hopes that as free people, they too could create a piece of the American dream for themselves. Abolitionist Frederick Douglass even encouraged Black Americans to trust the banking system, but even his leadership as the president before its collapse could not save it. Hill Edwards's book documents how the bank's white trustees drove the bank to the ground by lending out millions in loans to white financiers and businessmen. Justine Hill Edwards is a historian and associate professor of history at the University of Virginia. Her research explores the intersection of African-American history, the history of slavery, and the history of American capitalism. Her book is called Savings and Trust. Justine Hill Edwards, welcome to Fresh Air.
2: Thank you so much for having me, Tanya.
1: The Freedmen's Bank, let's get into how it was established. So white abolitionists established it in 1865. Take us back to that time period. Who were these abolitionists, and why was a bank for newly freed Black people a priority?
2: So the Freedmen's Bank was established by, well, it was really the brainchild of a white abolitionist minister named John Alvord. He was from Connecticut, and he lived in New Jersey during the Civil War. And in 1864, he was traveling with the Union Army in the South, especially in the summer and fall of that year, following Union General William Sherman on his famed march to the sea from Atlanta to Savannah. And he took the opportunity to talk to recently freed African Americans. And what he found, what he gleaned from his conversations with them, is that they wanted a few things during this new and ripe period of freedom. They wanted their families, because a lot of them had been torn away from their families during slavery. But they also wanted the opportunity to live independently. And importantly, they wanted the opportunity to buy land. And so he figured that he could really contribute to their experience. He could help them in this, again, new period of freedom by establishing a bank for them. And so he gathers in New York in January of 1865 with a group of about 50 white prominent abolitionists, philanthropists, bankers, and politicians, and they came up with the idea for the Freedmen Savings and Trust Company.
1: John Alvord, he actually wrote letters talking about his fears around the future of freed people and the nation. But one of the things that you say is that he didn't understand that while Black people had little experience with investments and the like, they did know about money. They earned it and they saved it through their experiences as enslaved people. In what ways did they know that?
2: Absolutely. I think even though most enslaved people didn't have access to banking accounts, for example, or savings accounts. Most Americans didn't in the 19th century. The enslaved understood what money meant. They understood the value of their bodies because capital was held in their bodies, right? They were legally property. They understood what their work could garner, what they could be paid. They often worked for money if possible. It was not uncommon for the enslaved to bargain with poor whites, with other enslaved people, even with their enslavers. And so this idea that the enslaved and the newly free kind of entered the period of freedom without knowledge of money or savings or thrift, as they called it, was not true and really incompatible with the ideas that the white founders of the Freedmen's Bank held at this time.
1: What standards were created at the start to ensure people's money was secure? How were they telling them that they would be able to do that?
2: Well, this was one of the supposed benefits of creating a savings bank. And so the Freedmen's Savings and Trust Company, what we call the Freedmen's Bank, was established as a simple savings bank. The bank was supposed to operate with the least amount of risk as possible. Bank administrators were supposed to invest depositors' money in government-backed securities and bonds, which, again, were seen to be the lowest risk possible financial product. And depositors, if they kept their money in for a specific period of time, about 6 months, then they would get a small amount of interest back on their money. At this time, it was between 4% and 6%. And so it was seen to be very low risk, very low cost, and the best way to help African Americans in their transition to freedom.
1: What was the average sum that people were depositing at the opening?
2: Small amounts of money, a few dollars. So we're not talking about hundreds of thousands of dollars. We're talking about thousands of African Americans depositing money. And I think it is worth saying, too, that one of the kind of seed funds for the Freedmen's Bank came from the military savings banks established in 1864 for Black soldiers. And so even though most of the first depositors were depositing small amounts of money, a few of the bank branches, especially the ones in Norfolk, which was the first branch, Beaufort, South Carolina, and New Orleans, kind of got their seed funding from the military banks established for Black soldiers in 1864.
1: You can't really tell this story without talking about the specter of white supremacy and violence at that time, too, because Black people were free. But what were some of the ways some white Americans struggled to cope with this new landscape of Black freedom, which also included earning, having money, and saving money?
2: Yes, absolutely. The reality is that Reconstruction, although a period filled with the ideas of freedom, the expansion of the franchise to Black men, citizenship rights, the end of legal slavery, there was also white pushback. White violence against African Americans was rampant, especially in states such as Louisiana and Mississippi. And so the reality was that African Americans with money, African Americans exercising their own independence, especially financially, was a real threat, especially in the former Confederate South, where the Civil War was fought over the future of slavery in the nation. And white Americans in the South had a hard time letting go of the idea of Black Americans as not being slaves, but being free, as having the autonomy to live and choose to work where they want, the ability for especially Black women to decide not to work and to take care of their families. And so this resulted in an often violent struggle between white Americans who had not fully accepted that slavery was over and Black Americans who were excited to exercise their newfound autonomy and freedom.
1: You tell the story of a Houston branch of the bank from 1866. Someone documented all of the murders and brutal beatings that were happening, and basically how freed people were afraid of retribution for any number of things from white perpetrators. It's always remarkable when we see documentation like this because, you know, it was pre-everything. We're just talking about things being written down. Where was this document? Who was this person writing to from the Freedmen's Bank?
2: Sure. There is a great kind of digest of sources. It's called The Records of Murders and Outrages. And when we talk about the violence of Reconstruction, you can go to these records and read about the sheer scale and the sheer severity of violence against African Americans. I think it's apt to call it white terrorism. And so there is this compendium of records composed by Freedmen's Bank and Freedmen's Bureau officials. And it details the fact that in some places like Houston, for example, one of the reasons why the Houston branch was closed within a year was that white Americans began to harass and vandalize the bank branch, and white Americans began to harass the black depositors who were using the bank for perhaps economic uplift purposes. And so again, one of the reasons why I use the term economic violence here is because economic violence is part and parcel with physical violence. And again, I think it's important to underscore the fact that, again, Reconstruction was a period of extreme hope, politically, economically, and legally. But African Americans were under, especially in the former Confederate South, were under constant fears of white retaliation for their willingness to exercise their newfound rights.
1: So, Justine, this was a bank for black people. But the people in charge, like the trustees, were any of them black?
2: At first, no. When the bank was established in

0: This is Fresh Air. Let's get back to Tanya Mosley's 2024 interview with Justine Hill Edwards. Her book looks at the years immediately after the Civil War, when tens of thousands of formerly enslaved people deposited millions of dollars into the Freedmen's Bank, only to experience that bank's collapse 9 years later.
1: All right, now let's get into the mismanagement and ultimate demise of the bank. Take us to March of 1870. Freedmen's total deposits at the time, according to your book, equaled out to about $12 million. That's about $292 million in today's money. How did the idea come about to loan out the money to white businessmen and investors?
2: Well, the bank was incredibly successful in its first few years. African Americans were depositing hundreds of thousands and then millions of dollars into their bank accounts. But in 1867, John Alvord, who at that time was working with the bank as one of the administrators, he had convinced other trustees that it would be a great idea to move the bank's main office from New York City to Washington, D.C. And at the same time, while he was encouraging the trustees to embrace this idea, he invited a group of bankers onto the board that would dramatically shape its history. Led by banker Henry Cook, the brother of Jay Cook, who founded Jay Cook and Company, the nation's first investment bank. He was invited onto the board and accepted a board appointment. And more, he accepted the chairmanship of the bank's financial committee, the committee who decided what to do with the bank's deposits in terms of investments. He brought with him two of its colleagues who worked at the Washington, D.C. branch of Jay Cook and Company, First National Bank. And these three men decided to kind of shift the bank's investment strategy. And so in 1869, Cook embarks on a lobbying campaign to members of Congress, many of whom were his friends, and he convinced them to support a bill, an amendment, to change the bank's charter to allow the bank to transition from being just a simple savings bank to essentially a commercial bank, which meant that the bank could then make loans and specifically make business loans. And so the members of Congress who were kind of on the bank's side or on Cook's side decided to approve the amendment. And so in 1870, the bank started to legally make loans, and that would dramatically change the ways that the bank's investment portfolio would kind of shake out, but it also shifted the bank's major foundational goal, which was to support the economic aspirations of newly freed African Americans.
1: Right, and a lot of the loans went to real estate ventures, which is ironic because owning land and property was a major goal for many of the formerly enslaved and many people who had invested their money in this bank.
2: Absolutely. The bank started to make hundreds of thousands and then millions of dollars in loans to businessmen, even to politicians in and around D.C., to buy land, to buy property, and to make those types of real estate investments. And a minuscule volume of loans went to African Americans, and this dramatically reshaped, again, the bank's fundamental mission.
1: What made getting

0: a loan from Freedman's Bank enticing to these white guys? Because I would assume that they could get loans from other banks too, right? Was it the ease of them being able to get the money, the percentage on like the interest? What was it?
1: Yes, exactly. It was the ease with which they could get loans. The fact that the majority of the loans went to colleagues and business partners of members of the Board of Trustees. And so the loans had variable interest rates, oftentimes very low or no interest would accrue on the bank loans. The borrower could write a letter or physically ask a member of the Board of Trustees if they could have an extension, and those extensions would be granted. The amendment approved by Congress required that borrowers have collateral worth at least 2 times the loan amount, and oftentimes those who borrowed money wouldn't have to give collateral. And so the kind of foundations of these loans, the credit worthiness of the of those who wanted to borrow money was not fully evaluated or vetted by members of the Finance Committee. And so millions of dollars were just flooding out of the bank to these businessmen at the expense of the formerly enslaved who were putting their money in the bank.
0: How did people find out that their bank branch was going under?
1: Well, I think this is where the famed Frederick Douglass comes in. He is... he's asked in 1874, after John Alvord steps down at the beginning of that year, he's asked in March to become the bank's president. And he is, he has a bit of trepidation, but he also understands the importance of the institution. He and his family, he and his sons were depositors. And so once he gets into the role of the presidency, he accepts. And in April of 1874, he sits down for his first trustee meeting. And he learns that the bank's finances were in horrible shape. He learns that the bank is over leveraged. There are millions of dollars unpaid in loans, that the loan terms had been extended, that interest was not being collected, that Black depositors were not having access to their money, which was a problem for him. And news reports are starting to come out that the bank is underwater, that they cannot fulfill their obligations to depositors. And so while Frederick Douglass is figuring this out, depositors are starting to realize that, hey, I can't go to my bank branch and withdraw my money. I have to wait 60 or 90 days to withdraw the few dollars that I have in my account. And so this terrifies not only Douglass, but the tens of thousands of bank depositors across the country. And as he writes in his autobiography that he publishes in 1881, it was one of the worst decisions of his life. And I think that is saying a lot given what he had been through in his life fighting for his freedom as an enslaved young man.
0: Right. He actually writes, "Despite my efforts to uphold the freedmen's savings and trust, it has fallen. It has been the Black man's cow, but the white man's milk. Bad loans and bad management have been the death of it. I was ignorant of its real condition till elected as its president."
2: Justine Hill Edwards speaking to Tanya Mosley in 2024. More of their conversation after a break. And jazz historian Kevin Whitehead has an appreciation of South African jazz pianist and composer Abdullah Ibrahim, who died Monday at the age of 91. We'll listen to an archive interview with him as well. I'm David B. Nkuli, and this is Fresh Air.
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2: This is Fresh Air. I'm David Biancooley. Let's get back to Tanya Mosley's 2024 interview with historian Justine Hill Edwards about Freedmen's Bank, created in 1865 for newly emancipated black Americans. Tens of thousands of them deposited millions of dollars into the bank, only to experience its collapse 9 years later. Frederick Douglass, the most famous African American at that time, was brought in to save the bank.
0: What did he do to try to save the bank, though? Because really, even after finding out all of that information, initially, he wasn't telling people to, hey, pull out your money. And he did not even pull out his money initially, right?
1: No. When he gets to that first Board of Trustees meeting, he is flanked by John Alvord, who was the outgoing president, and the bank's actuary, George Stickney. And he is basically shown the books and kind of looks in horror at the state of the bank's finances. And Alvord kind of jumps on him and says, well, there is a run on one of our branches, and so we need you to deposit $10,000 of your own money in this bank account. And when I first read that, I was stunned. I was shocked because I'm thinking about Douglass. He's sitting there with the trustees. At that time, there are two other black trustees. And he is looking around, I imagine, at the white faces and saying, of all of these men, none of whom have my background, minus the African-American trustees, but the white men in this room could all gather money to loan, and they're asking me, the former slave, to do it. I just think about that, and it's kind of mind-blowing.
0: Did he feel overall that he had been used?
1: I think so. I think he comes to that point fairly quickly and essentially tries to right the ship. And what he does is he writes to try to assure depositors that their money is still safe and essentially not to pull their money out from the bank. And he ends up depositing $10,000 of his own money in the bank as a show of his confidence.
0: This went before Congress, I should say, and you got a hold of some of the testimony. Douglass really showed a lot of anger towards John Alvord, who was responsible for actually founding the bank.
1: Unfortunately, no one was brought on charges, and the bank's depositors, when the bank failed, were left to deal with federal authorities to, hopefully, they hoped, get their money that they still had in the bank when it failed in July of 1874.
0: Did they ever get money back from those that they loaned to?
1: Well, there were five disbursements. The first disbursement was about 10%, and then it went up to like 10%, 10%, 15%, and then 5%. And so there was a very complicated process, though, for depositors to get money. Congress appointed three commissioners to figure out how to liquidate the bank's assets and to figure out how to repay the depositors. They had a hard time selling off the bank's assets, the buildings that they had purchased for bank branches across the country, the commissioners themselves were getting paid. And so all of this kind of chipped away at the money that African Americans could claim. So at the end, by 1900, Black depositors had claimed about 48, 49% of what they had in their accounts. And so nowhere near the full amount of money that they had when the bank collapsed.
0: Have you charted just how much wealth many of these people might have had if they hadn't lost their money?
1: It's in perhaps a $1 trillion. I mean, it's really hard to say. When the bank failed, their depositors had about $2.9 million in their accounts. At its height, though, the bank had taken in about $57 million, and now that's about $1.5 billion. And the math on this is not exact, but if we think about how that money could have accrued, how interest could have accrued on that, we are talking about billions, if not trillions of dollars in wealth that African Americans could have now, if not for the failure of the bank.
0: Are you making the case for reparations?
1: That is a good question. I think so. I think there needs to be a reckoning. I think one of the major aspects of not just this work, but longer, broader conversations about the continued influence of slavery is that African Americans have been stripped of wealth. And that was strategic. It wasn't just with the failure and plunder of the Freedmen's Bank. We're talking about discriminatory housing practices, lack of access to credit, being credit invisible, not trusting financial institutions, and so taking yourself out of the traditional financial marketplace. And research shows that having and maintaining a relationship with a financial institution and trusting that your money will be safe with that financial institution is a vehicle to build wealth. And so if African Americans historically have both been left out of and on the other side don't trust these institutions, we're talking about one of the origins and roots of the racial wealth gap in America.
0: Justine Hill Edwards, thank you so much for this book and this conversation and your research.
1: Thank you so much. This was wonderful.
2: Justine Hill Edwards, talking with Tanya Mosley in 2024 about her book, Savings and Trust, The Rise and Betrayal of the Freedmen's Bank. Coming up, jazz historian Kevin Whitehead has an appreciation of South African jazz pianist and composer Abdullah Ibrahim, who died Monday at the age of 91. This is Fresh Air.

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1: This is Fresh Air. South Africa-born pianist, composer, and bandleader Abdullah Ibrahim died Monday at age 91. He began recording in South Africa in the 1950s when he played with a pioneering band called the Jazz Epistles alongside trumpeter Hugh Masekela. Abdullah Ibrahim left South Africa in 1962 and spent most of his life away, though he did play at President Nelson Mandela's inauguration in 1994. Abdullah Ibrahim, in his travels, recorded dozens of albums for dozens of labels around the world. Jazz historian Kevin Whitehead has this appreciation.

Cherry by Abdullah Ibrahim, who wrote many hypnotic piano pieces that roll on and on. It's named for Don Cherry, a fellow jazz globetrotter. Abdullah Ibrahim was born in Cape Town in 1934 as Adolphus Brand. His early records were under the name Dollar Brand. Grandpa and Mom played piano in the family church. Gospel music cadences and tin whistle Cape Town street music melodies left permanent marks on Abdullah's composing. But the land of apartheid was no place for black self-expression. In his late 20s, he moved to Switzerland, where Duke Ellington heard his trio in 1963 and recognized a kindred spirit. Luckily, a few days later, Duke was producing some recording sessions in Paris and made room for Abdullah's South African trio. This is Dollar's Dance.

His mature piano style's not quite there yet. He's still digesting influences like Duke and Monk with their own percussive keyboard attacks. The resulting album banner Duke Ellington Presents brought him international attention. But Abdullah's late 60s and early 70s solo records really made his reputation. Here's another catchy one, Tintiana, with a persistent, tumbling bass figure.

couple of minutes later, the left hand stubbornly sticks to that bass part while his right hand goes wherever, although the hands check in with each other periodically. There's a suggestion of all manner of African percussion ensembles with their layered, contrasting rhythms. You might think of it as Africanized boogie-woogie.

By the late 1970s, Abdullah Ibrahim was recording all over, from Toronto to Tokyo, in Europe and in New York, where he lived off and on, and even in South Africa. He recorded some traditional chants from back home alongside a fellow refugee, bassist Johnny Diani. In that duo, Ibrahim also played a bit of flute, echoing those childhood tin whistle tunes.

By 1980, now based in New York, Abdullah Ibrahim put together some larger ensembles that eventually led to his working septet, Akaya. Like Ellington, Ibrahim wasn't just a dynamic pianist who wrote steamroller tunes. He composed beautiful ballads, none more so than The Wedding, a song you could play in church. Saxophonist Carlos Ward takes the lead, but don't miss the horns murmuring in the background.

The Wedding, from Abdullah Ibrahim's 1985 album, Water from an Ancient Well. In later decades, he toured widely and kept making solo and small combo albums. He'd do guest appearances with European radio orchestras and big bands and played lots of jazz festivals. He slowed down some in his 80s when he became an NEA jazz master, but he could still keep a band on its toes.

Jabula, recorded by a late version of his band Akaya in 2018. In the end, the pianist divided his time among the U.S., South Africa, and Germany, where he passed away on June 15th at 91. Abdullah Ibrahim was a citizen of the world who always remembered where he came from.

jazz historian Kevin Whitehead. That's Mannenberg Revisited. Coming up, we listen back to our 1989 interview with Abdullah Ibrahim. This is Fresh Air.

0: This is Fresh Air. As a young man, Abdullah Ibrahim listened to jazz on Voice of America broadcasts in South Africa. Before he converted to Islam, he was known by the nickname Dollar, a name given to him by American soldiers stationed in Cape Town during World War II, who sold their latest jazz recordings to him. Ibrahim later recorded dozens of albums of his own for dozens of labels around the world. Pianist and composer Abdullah Ibrahim died Monday at the age of 91. His song Mannenberg became the theme of the 1976 Soweto Uprising, and his composition Mandela was written for Nelson Mandela. Apartheid drove Ibrahim out of South Africa in 1962, and he lived in exile for many years in the U.S. and Europe. Terry Gross spoke with Abdullah Ibrahim in 1989. His parents wanted him to become a doctor, but blacks were refused entry into medical school, another of the limits placed on his life under apartheid.
1: In terms of the music, it was probably for me the only means of escape, because at least we could play in our own environment. So I grew up in playing dance bands, behind vocal groups, playing variety concerts. But the main halls or arena of activity on a social, economic, and political, from those aspects, were completely denied to us.
2: What was it that finally made you decide to leave South Africa? Was there a last straw or a breaking point?
1: There are vivid images and memories of confrontation with apartheid and being subjected to its brutality. So one has decision to make. Either you stay there and toe the line, or you leave and try to carry on or play the music, or you stop. We just stop and give in, like has happened to so many of our talented people.
2: After you left South Africa, you returned again in the mid-70s and recorded some sessions there. And one of the pieces that has recently been reissued is your piece Cape Town Fringe. And I know that this was very popular in South Africa at the time of the Soweto Uprising. Can you tell me about writing and recording this piece?
1: Yes. It was after deep contemplation, being out all those years, that we decided to go back. But it was at the time when I took Shahada, when I became Muslim. And that was on the way to making Hajj, going to Mecca for pilgrimage. And I needed to do it from home. And it was at that time that I got together this group of young musicians. And we recorded a lot of music. The song Cape Town Fringe was recorded in Cape Town. The original title is called Mannenberg. Mannenberg is a township on the outskirts of Cape Town, the counterpart of Soweto, perhaps. When the album was released in this country, the marketing people decided to call it Cape Town Fringe, which I think was agreeable, because the township, or just the word Mannenberg, was completely, I think, foreign to people here.
2: Mm-hmm.
1: Like always, as always, in any struggle, and especially in Southern Africa, the music has played a very important role. We recorded this. We were in a studio in Cape Town, and this piece of music came in the studio. We were busy recording some other pieces. And we recorded it just one take and left it, but we all felt so elated because we felt that we had captured the mood of the people at the time.

0: on the original recording of Mannenberg, recorded in the mid-70s, you're playing electric piano, which I don't think you play anymore.
1: No.
0: How does it sound to you listening back to it, the electric piano?
1: Sounds good.
0: Uh-huh.
1: But the reason for doing that was because we needed to take the music out to the people. I mean, live. And sometimes it was problematic to have an acoustic piano, let alone a grand piano. So we utilized the electric piano. That was really the only reason for you.
0: That's interesting. When you left South Africa, you met Duke Ellington, and he was very helpful for you. In fact, I think he was responsible for your first recording outside of South Africa.
1: That's right.
0: I think your music still sounds very influenced by Ellington. Do you feel that way?
1: How can we escape Ellington?
0: Who would want to?
1: Exactly. Even if people want to deny it, there's no way. We do not just mean jazz musicians, but contemporary 20th century music, any way and anywhere that it is played. How can you escape Ellington?

0: When you are holding a rehearsal with your musicians and you're teaching them or giving them a new piece of yours, how do they learn it? Do you give them music? Do you write it down for them? Do you sing it to them, play it for them? What do you do?
1: Well, the musicians have a saying when we say we're going to have rehearsals, and they say, where's the paper? Because I ask them to notate the basic skeleton of the piece first. So what I would do is, when there's a new piece, the piano is like command post. And I just come into the studio and start playing, even while they're busy setting up and talking about fried chicken they had, or where they visited the night before. And whoever hears it first will pick it up. And so the song is built around that person, the first one who picks it up and finds an interest.
0: Oh, really?
1: Yes.
0: So what do you mean it's built around them? Like they'll get the first solo, or?
1: No, not the first solo, but perhaps the lead.
0: Oh, I see. Uh-huh.
1: Yeah.
0: What a really nice interaction. I guess also it's kind of something of an incentive to make sure people pick up on it really quickly, because then they'll be more prominent.
1: Yeah, because the idea is really not to write notes and give it to people to play.
0: Uh-huh, uh-huh.
1: It's the other way around, and that's why the so-called jazz music is so precious. It is so precious. It's perhaps the last bastion of human creativity.
0: Abdullah Ibrahim, I thank you so much for speaking with us.
1: You're welcome. Thank you very much.
2: Abdullah Ibrahim, speaking with Terry Gross in 1989. The South African pianist and composer died Monday at age 91. On Monday's show, Laverne Cox. For a decade, she's been one of the most visible trans women in America, but she spent most of her life keeping herself hidden. We talk about her new memoir, her childhood in Mobile, Alabama, and the current political backlash against transgender people. Hope you can join us. Fresh Air's executive producer is Sam Brigger. Our technical director and engineer is Audrey Bentham, with additional engineering support by Joyce Lieberman, Julian Hertzfeld, and Diana Martinez. For Terry Gross and Tanya Mosley, I'm David Biancourt.

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1: I'm Janine Herbst with these headlines. Iran says it's closed the Strait of Hormuz over Israel's continuing attacks on Hezbollah in Lebanon, but the Trump administration says it's open. Meanwhile, Vice President Vance is on his way to Switzerland for talks with Iranian negotiators over the ceasefire deal that reportedly start tomorrow. The Ebola virus continues to spread in eastern Congo. Officials say there are at least 900 confirmed cases, more than

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1: Nobody has the resources to check and see whether those supplements have in them what it says on the label unless somebody sues the company.
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4: 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And from the Charlottesville Band. 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
5: I'm Janine Herbst with these headlines. There's confusion over the Strait of Hormuz. Iran says it's closed because Israel keeps attacking Hezbollah in Lebanon. But Vice President Vance says there's no evidence it's closed again. This is Vance is heading to Switzerland for talks between U.S. and Iranian negotiators tomorrow. In Ukraine, at least one person is dead, several injured, including children, after Russian bombs hit an apartment building in Kharkiv early this morning. And the National Weather Service says severe storms, also flooding, are possible over much of the plains and the Midwest. And in the southeast, hot temperatures and stifling humidity are forecast this weekend. Much of Europe is sweltering under a heat wave. I'm Janine Herbst, NPR News.

0: Most of these ballads were brought to Appalachia by settlers from the British Isles. Traditionally, ballads were sung in private, among family. Over time, singers began performing them in public. Many ballads tell stories about heroes, betrayal, doomed romance, even murder. Some can even be a bit raunchy. They're called body ballads, as Donna Rae Norton explains.
1: Body ballads are like the dirty ballads. And I was like, are there any kids here right now? I know that there was like one that just left. I think everybody else is old enough.
0: After making sure the coast is clear, Norton launches into a body ballad called The Darby's Ram. The song cheekily tells the story of a very, very large ram.
2: The head on this ram was as big as Noah's Ark. My dog ran up its nostril and turned around and barked to my father.
0: Norton's an eighth-generation ballad singer from Sod and Laurel, North Carolina. She co-founded the Ballad Swap in 2023 with her cousin, renowned ballad singer Sheila K. Adams.
3: I've always idolized her. She just sounds like home to me.
0: The Ballad Swap's become an important opportunity for these singers to share their tradition with others. When Hurricane Helene tore through the mountains of western North Carolina in September of 2024, the future of the Ballad Swap became uncertain. The old Marshall Jail, the home of Zadie's Market, was left full of mud and water. For Norton, she was concerned about how the building's destruction would affect the Ballad Swap.
3: The Ballad Swap's sort of like my baby, and I was like, oh my God, we've lost this place. What if it can't come back? What if we don't have the same momentum that we had going before?
0: In the aftermath of Helene, amidst all the uncertainty, Norton found comfort in singing ballads.
3: I really leaned into the ballads more during that time as a way to like connect with myself and my people.
0: But not every ballad was a comfort. Many of these traditional songs touch on themes of land and loss. Darcy DeWolf is a ballad singer from Marshall. She says that right after the flood, emotions were still too raw to tackle songs with those themes.
4: We did avoid for a long time any songs about rivers or waters rise. I mean, it was like, you think, oh, I'll sing this, and you get to about the second verse, and it's like, the river's going to flood, and you're like, no, I can't, you know, too soon, I can't do this.
0: But with time came the desire to return to some of those ballads. Helene wasn't the first historic storm that afflicted western North Carolina. In 1916, another flood swept through the Blue Ridge Mountains, changing the course of rivers and killing around 80 people. And there was a ballad written about this storm. It's called The Flood of 1916. A few months after Helene, Sarah Elizabeth Berkey of Jackson County, North Carolina, decided to learn this song. At first, she had a hard time with it.
5: I resisted, like my brain resisted absorbing it and memorizing that song, because the story is such a hard one.
0: Eventually, she did learn the song.

0: The ballad singers leaned on their tradition in other ways, too. While the old Marshall Jail was being restored, the group took their show on the road. For them, it was a chance to be together doing something they loved, while also raising awareness about the storm's impact on their home. Norton says the group performed sold-out shows in places like Charleston, South Carolina, Floyd, Virginia.
1: Just all these different things have blown my mind. It's just been crazy.
0: Attendance boomed when the Ballad Swap returned to Marshall after being on the road. Locals showed up in droves to support Ballad Night. So did tourists and people who came to see how the town had fared since the storm. Even though it's raining tonight, the patio at Zadie's is packed. Ballad Nights typically close with the group sing. Norton introduces tonight's closing song.
2: We're going to close out with Drinks L'Amour. Yeah? So another fun one.
0: Everyone stands to join the ballad singers.
2: There's a Baptist preacher, you can tell him by his coat. Don't you hear Jerusalem more? He's got a bottle in his pocket, Teddy King hardly tote. Don't you hear Jerusalem more? Y'all can help. Don't you hear Jerusalem more? Don't you hear Jerusalem more?
0: Norton says surviving Helene as a community revealed the preciousness of loved ones and traditions, too.
1: I think it was just sort of an eye-opener for a lot of people about how special things are and how fragile everything is.
0: For these singers, they've only become more committed to sustaining ballad singing for future generations.
2: Don't you hear Jerusalem more? Don't you hear Jerusalem more? Thank God there's a song that's...
3: That story was reported by Sarah Mollett for The Rural Remix, a podcast from the Center for Rural Strategies. It was produced and edited by Nicole Musgrave. Climate change has affected the seasons and made weather less predictable. And severe storms and flooding are causing damage to wildlife habitat. Kylie Frederick is a journalism student at West Virginia University and reports that protecting amphibians like frogs and salamanders can start at home.
4: About a dozen people walk the gravel trail at the West Virginia Botanical Garden in Morgantown. They're participating in one of Sarah Spade's amphibian walks.
5: It's so important for conservation also for people to fall in love with amphibians, and that's really easy to do when you're a kid and you're holding a salamander and you're interacting with them. And so
4: Spade is a PhD candidate and herpetologist at West Virginia University. She's been hosting these walks for the past 5 years as a chance to see, hear, and learn about amphibians found right here in the Mountain State. West Virginia is home to a variety of amphibians because of its rich forest and wetland ecosystems. The state has some of the strictest reptile and amphibian laws compared to surrounding areas. However, even with these protections, Spade says species are still at risk.
5: Our winters have cycles of cold and warm and cold and warm. So that's actually really harmful to wood frog conservation.
4: Spade says climate change has greatly affected the behaviors of amphibians, such as breeding habits and habitat loss. The wood frog is one species feeling those impacts more than others.
5: They can't freeze and then warm up endless numbers of times. Yeah. And so they will run out of that sugar within their bodies. And then whenever they freeze again, they won't have that to prick their cells and they won't wake up.
4: The sugar acts like a natural antifreeze in their bodies, helping wood frogs survive freezing temperatures during hibernation. But unpredictable weather is now pushing their limits, causing long-term harm. Many of West Virginia's wetlands are ephemeral pools, which are small bodies of water that don't last year-round. Because fish can't survive in them, they become safe nursery spaces for amphibians. Despite their importance, many of these pools are not protected.
6: Those ephemeral pools are only temporary. They're not protected under the Clean Water Act, so they don't have federal protections. We have a ton of wetlands in West Virginia that are not protected federally.
4: Without federal protection, amphibian habitat loss can become more severe. Kim Miller, a recent retiree, took part in the Morgantown Walk. She says she wants to do more to support the environment and make an impact for the future through advocacy.
7: West Virginia has just been abused throughout its history as an extractive state. It seems like our current politicians want to return to that state. I would rather them focus on preserving the beauty here and focusing more on tourism.
4: Miller says by protecting the environment, she's also protecting the state's future. Dr. Carrie Krieger, founder of Save the Frogs, says protection of the environment helps protect us as well. Amphibians play a key role in ecosystems by controlling insect populations and serving as both predators and prey in the food chain. They also serve as indicators of water quality and overall environmental health.
8: They're an integral part of the food web. Lots of animals eat and depend on frogs and other amphibians. Tadpoles are eating algae and essentially filtering the water, keeping the water clean, which lowers the price of our water if we're getting it through the municipal water supply.
4: That's one of the many reasons conservation efforts are becoming more urgent. Spade says conservation acts for amphibians don't have to start with experts. It can start with local residents right in their own backyard.
6: If like half of landowners in the U.S. or half of people with yards converted half of their space to a wilderness-like area, is the equivalent of creating a new national park in the United States.
4: Simple changes to your own backyard, like leaving parts untouched, can create habitats for amphibians. Amphibian walks like the one Spade leads help people to get closer to species they might otherwise never see, hear, or understand. Spade says that connection is key to conservation.
6: No one's going to protect something that they don't love, and you're not going to love something that you don't understand.
4: For more information on amphibian conservation or ways to get involved, visit the Save the Frogs website. For West Virginia Public Broadcasting, I'm Kylie Frederick in Morgantown.
3: Researchers have spent nearly 20 years restoring a threatened species of orchid in southern Kentucky. Those efforts were disrupted after a tornado last spring. For the Appalachian Mid-South Newsroom, WEKU's Lily Burris went to Mount Victory to learn about the recovery.
9: 1 year after the London Somerset tornado, downed trees are still piled around a small wetland site just west of the Daniel Boone National Forest. Tara Littlefield is a senior botanist and ecologist with the Office of Kentucky Nature Preserves. She and other researchers have spent almost 20 years on an environmental restoration project in Mount Victory.
10: So you can see how, like, the wetland superficially just has different things growing in it than out there. You know, you've got a lot more sedges and then all of these ferns.
9: Littlefield and her team are working to bring back other plants that once thrived here on the Cumberland Plateau. Specifically, the white fringeless orchid.
10: We used to say that these were like the ghosts of Kentucky. They're like little white floating like plants that you can see, you know, looking out across the wetland.
9: The orchids look like wide blades of grass right now. In July and August, their white flower blooms will begin dotting the greenery, emitting a strong fragrance. But that wasn't always the case. The orchids are federally threatened. They began proliferating here again after efforts to bring them back started on the site. Littlefield says the team even published a report about their success last year, but they were soon faced with a new challenge.
10: 2 weeks later, after we finished that report, the tornado hit.
9: Before the tornado, the orchids competed with new growth trees that sucked up lots of water and blocked sunlight from the forest floor. Many of those trees are now downed, smothering the surrounding land. And because of that, the orchids are adjusting to new levels of shade and sunlight, creating a new battle for resources.
10: Right after the tornado, I took a small saw crew and we hiked through the tornado zone to try to cut up and pull some of the new trees that had fallen on the orchid populations.
9: Chris Barton is the founder of Green Forest Work, a nonprofit that focuses on restoring land in Appalachia that was impacted by surface mining. He originally got involved with the wetland restoration through his research as a professor at the University of Kentucky. While Littlefield's team was able to clear smaller amounts of debris, Barton's nonprofit coordinated the larger cleanup.
11: We created a path to each of the wetlands, and then we carefully removed trees out of the actual wetlands.
9: And a year later, they've made a lot of progress.
11: This time last year, it was like despair. It's like, oh, we did all of this work for nothing. And but now I think there's some hope and there's some intrigue on what is going to happen to this system.
9: Researchers with the Restoration Project plan to push forward with the hope of replicating their process in other locations. And Barton says the orchid is a key indicator of their progress.
11: This particular orchid species is like a keystone species to restore that community. If we can get this species to come back, then we think

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1: Here's your Radio IQ forecast. Fairly clear skies for us tonight, low temperatures in the mid-50s and lower 60s. We can expect some sunshine on Sunday, a little breezy, with highs in the upper 70s to near 92 degrees for Danville. Cloudy Monday with scattered showers and thunderstorms, breezy, with highs from 76 for the Wise area to 93 for Danville. 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
2: 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It's Jeremy Hobson, host of The Middle. 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
3: Thousands of years ago, indigenous people created hundreds of earthen monuments in what is now Ohio, Kentucky, and West Virginia. Some were burial mounds. Others were curious shapes and designs whose purposes are not entirely understood. John E. Hancock is a professor of architecture and design at the University of Cincinnati, and he's spent years studying these earthworks. Recently, he published Traveler's Guide to Ancient Ohio. And if you want to visit these ancient sites, it's a good place to start. Producer Bill Lynch spoke with Hancock about the book.
4: When did you get interested in the idea of ancient Ohio and the mounds and those designs?
5: That's a good question, and it's a good story. And I think it's probably a good story for a lot of people have their own version of this. But in my case, I'm an architect and architectural educator. And so I was doing architecture history courses here at the University of Cincinnati in the architecture school. And I was sort of specializing in the ancient cultures, you know, the Greeks and the Romans and all that usual stuff. And I'd been doing that for about 15 years already. And along in the mid 90s somewhere. And that's when a new graduate student came into my office and he said, I want to do my thesis on the ancient earthworks of Ohio. And of course, I'd been living in Cincinnati for 15 years. And I just looked at him blankly and I said, the what? Because, you know, like just about everybody I talked to after that, hey, I didn't know about these things. I mean, I knew Serpent Mound, but not much beyond that. And then he showed me the 19th century books with all the unbelievable drawings of all these spectacular, perfect, huge geometric enclosures up and down the Scioto River and the Miami rivers over here. I said, I had no idea. So then I was off and running. You know, I had to go find them and try to figure them out. And I had to go learn about them, which means, you know, I had to go to archaeology conferences and so on, because those were the only people talking about them. And those only people that knew they existed practically were the archaeologists and some native people, of course, who saw them very differently, actually, than the archaeologists did. So I found that interesting, too. So then I went to work on with some teams of people making exhibits and digital publications and so forth about the earthworks, trying to make them more understandable for the public and better appreciated, you know, to see them more clearly and to understand more different kinds of stories about them and their backgrounds and who made them and so forth. So that's how my interest started and how it began to grow from there.
4: There are quite a few of these things. I know, at least from my standpoint here in West Virginia, we have a couple of mounds. Mm-hmm. Probably the one that I think of the most. I mean, we have one that's in South Charleston, which is really just down the road from here. But mm-hmm. the one that I think of the most is actually in Moundsville, which is located right across from a prison. How many of these things out there? And did we have we found have all the, have they all been uncovered or discovered?

0: are found again?
1: Well, just speaking about mounds first, most of those come from the culture that's now called Adena. All right. And so that's about 2,500 to 3,000 years ago. There was a map made of Ohio back in about 1914 by a guy named William Mills and a book, and he counted 10,000 mounds in Ohio, and Kentucky and West Virginia are just as loaded up with those Adena mounds as Ohio is. So that's a lot. And he, William Mills, also counted about 500 enclosures. So, you know, as opposed to a mound, that means that's an earth berm that goes around, makes a space by surrounding about 500 of those. So that was a lot. And so they were pretty well everywhere across right. the greater Ohio, central Ohio Valley. Of course, now there aren't that many.
0: Right.
1: And I don't cover all of them in my book.
0: Right.
1: Just cover just about all the earthworks, that is the enclosures. And but I try to limit it to the most interesting of the mounds, because mounds are kind of everywhere. From a tourist point of view, you know, they all start to kind of look alike unless there's a story that goes with it. You know what I mean?
0: Right. The earthworks and the designs, you know, like the more interesting ones that we're talking about. Is there a feeling that we have discovered or found all the ones that are out there? Are there some still hidden by, I don't know, by woods? You know, maybe kind of hidden on the side of a hill someplace that we haven't kind of found yet.
1: It's not very likely that there are, I don't think that there are any that still have a shape to them above the surface that are not known. But there are many left that are, there are traces under the ground, right? There are remote sensing techniques now that archaeologists use that can detect these things, even if they're not visible on the surface. And so those are still being discovered.
0: With your background in architecture, what surprised you about these things?
1: When I first encountered them, they seemed like a very strange kind of architecture to me, or landscape architecture, you could also call them, of course. I didn't know how to interpret them. I'd really never seen anything equivalent. And that was part of what inspired me to get involved and try to figure these out. I mean, how do we figure out what these things are? And as an architect, as an architectural educator, my big question was, you know, what kind of experience are we having in these places? You know, how are we getting human meaning out of them? Or what are our perceptual faculties? You know, how are they struggling to come to terms with these things that are so big and so subtle and so precise all at the same time? It was a challenge to sort of figure it out and then try to figure out how to share it to help other people to see these things in perhaps in a new way.
0: And how long did it take you to kind of assemble this?
1: Well, I've been working on this topic for 35 years. So, and other projects, other goals along the way, quite a few of them actually. Because I said, first of all, we were doing exhibits, some for the Park Service, some for the Ohio History Connection. We did a big website called the Ancient Ohio Trail. We sort of put this whole package together as a tourist resource. And then right after that, I got involved in the effort to put 8 of these earthworks on the World Heritage List. So I got heavily involved in that and helped with the nomination book and so forth. And then it was just about when that process was wrapping up, around 2020 or so, that I realized, you know, I really always wanted to make a book. I really always wanted to make a travel guide out of this. And that was, I think, was partly because in the first half of my career, before that student came in and told me about the ancient earthworks of Ohio, first half of my career, I'd been all over Europe because that's the material I had to teach here. And using the, you know, the Michelin guides and the Insight guides and all these other beautiful illustrated guidebooks. So I always thought, you know, as soon as I was out traveling across Ohio, finding the earthworks, I realized, well, we've got a multi-layer visitor experience here with lots of other interesting things, you know, historic towns, scenic routes, nature preserves, and so forth. This is in some ways equivalent to the Dordogne Valley in France, for example. or some other places. And so it needs to have a book, you know, just because I like the books, you know. So it's when we were wrapping up the World Heritage effort that I realized, after all these other projects, I'm sitting on this big archive of photographs, you know, videos, interviews, computer graphics, you know, site itineraries, all the rest. I really got, and I'm 70 years old, and so I guess I got to get this book out. So that was the impetus to finally do the Traveler's Guide.
0: To you, what's the crown jewel? What is the one place you shouldn't miss if you're going to go to any of them?
1: The Octagon Earthworks in Newark, Ohio.
0: Okay.
1: Not much hesitation there. And maybe this is because I'm wearing my architect hat now, and that's where you can see the grandeur and the precision and the unbelievable experience of these places in there. It's a little tough to figure out, but it's all there and it's well maintained and it's just perfect. And that's also the place where you can stand in certain positions and you can realize that this is the instrument that they built 2,000 years ago, which perfectly calibrates the 18.6 year cycle of the movements of the moon in the sky. I'd say the Newark Octagon. And then right across town, also in Newark, is the Great Circle, a 1,200 foot diameter circular wall and ditch, also in very good condition and a magnificent sort of prototypical sacred space. So those are both where I think one might get the most profound sort of spatial architectural experience of what these American Indian ancestors did 2,000 years ago.
0: Are you working on anything else?
1: Well, I got another book that came out the same month on the same topic. I was kind of central to the creation of the UNESCO World Heritage nomination for the 8 Hopewell Ceremonial Earthworks, of which the 2 in Newark are part of that, and the 5 of them in Ross County, Chillicothe. The National Park there, you know, manages those. And then they include, that group also includes Fort Ancient down here, just north of Cincinnati. So those are the UNESCO inscribed earthworks now. And when we finished the nomination book for UNESCO, it was a pretty substantial and very attractive big book with lots of nice big photographs and some all new maps and so forth. And everybody who saw this said, gee, how can I get a copy of that? It looked like a coffee table book, you know, but it was really, you know, just basically a government report according to a very stringent outline that was the requirement of UNESCO. So a colleague and I immediately went to work to find a publisher to sort of redo it as a real coffee table book that would be appropriate for a public sale. And we convinced the Smithsonian to publish this. So that book is also out. It's called Hopewell Ceremonial Earthworks from Smithsonian Books. Probably most places where they're going to be selling my traveler's guide, they're also going to have this larger, glossy coffee table book as a companion piece. So people can buy that too.
0: So you can have the one for your nightstand and one to, you know, to impress your guests.
1: One for the coffee table and one for the glove box of the car. You know, the travel guide is small, compact, you know, like a good Michelin, and it'll fit in your glove box. So there you go.
2: That was author John E. Hancock speaking with Bill Lynch. Traveler's Guide to Ancient Ohio is published by Ohio University Press.

0: According to the West Virginia Department of Environmental Protection, there are more than 6,000 abandoned or orphaned natural gas wells in the state. But some advocates say that number is low. WVPB's news director Eric Douglas visited a few and had this.
1: Ted Bettner, senior researcher at the Ohio River Valley Institute, and Dave McMahon, the co-founder of the West Virginia Surface Owners Rights Organization, are showing me an abandoned gas well. The sound of gunfire ruptured the cool morning air at the edge of Kanawha State Forest. Shooters were practicing at the gun range when we parked in the dirt and gravel lot. We crossed a small stream and followed a trail through the woods for about 10 minutes before McMahon pointed out a brine tank used to store salty water that comes up from the wells. Another few minutes and he showed us an abandoned well. Standing to one side, we could smell the rotten eggs odor of the hydrogen sulfide leaking from the well casing.
2: It was originally drilled in 1943. United Fuel Gas, the predecessor to Columbia, drilled it. And they drilled it to 4,500 feet. And it produced gas for a while. And they came back in 1965 and drilled it deeper.
1: Pillar Energy owns that well. A company representative confirmed by email that they have applied to the West Virginia DEP to plug it. The Environmental Protection Agency estimates that in 2021, methane emissions from natural gas and petroleum systems and from abandoned oil and natural gas wells were the source of about one-third of total U.S. methane emissions and about 4% of total greenhouse gas emissions.
3: Oil and gas form a basis for our modern public life, too. And now they are part of, 40% of our electricity production in the country, so this is something, obviously, we need as a society.
1: That's Bettner from the Ohio River Valley Institute. He recently produced a report on orphaned and abandoned wells in the state.
3: Quite fascinating to learn that we've been requiring plugged wells since 1891 or two, I believe. But the requirement was well-seasoned wood plugs. And there was no state office to really enforce any of it.
1: Permitting for gas wells only began in 1929, but the first one was drilled in 1860 in what was then Virginia. The DEP declined to make anyone available for an interview for this story, but in an emailed statement said approximately 6,300 documented abandoned and orphaned wells exist statewide.
3: But we know from previous study that the DEP did in the 90s, that the estimated number of abandoned wells, mostly wells drilled before 1929, before permitting, is over 50,000.
1: These wells are located throughout the state with higher concentrations in areas such as the Northern Panhandle and along the Ohio River Valley. About 20 minutes away stands a leaking natural gas well in the city of Dunbar. It sits within yards of a road that runs parallel to the interstate. McMahon poured some water on the wellhead, and it immediately began bubbling up with leaking methane and hydrogen sulfide. This is an orphaned well. It was drilled in 1929, and there's no viable company in charge of it. Kevin Stewart is the Director of Environmental Health at the American Lung Association. He recently discussed the 27th Annual State of the Air Report with West Virginia Public Broadcasting.
4: It's an air toxic. You don't want to be breathing hydrogen sulfide. And certainly, methane is something that the Lung Association recognizes as a very powerful agent that exacerbates climate change.
1: According to the DEP, the average cost to plug an orphaned well is approximately $65,000, meaning it would cost more than $400 million to plug all the documented orphaned wells in the state. For West Virginia Public Broadcasting, this is Eric Douglas in Charleston.
0: As the healthcare industry cuts unprofitable rural hospitals, small towns across Appalachia are paying the price. WPLN's Pierce Gentry takes us to Jellicoe, Tennessee, where the local government is struggling to reopen its only hospital.
5: Debbie Staniford remembers when the Jellicoe Community Hospital opened here in 1974. It was a small, 25-bed hospital with limited services. But it helped save lives in a community that otherwise faced an hour-long drive away to Knoxville.
6: So we need our little hospital here. There's so many sick people here, elderly people here, that need a closed hospital that don't have transportation to go an hour away.
5: For decades, the nonprofit Adventist Health System maintained a good reputation in the community. Staniford gave birth to her daughter there. She was treated for a tumor on her back. She says it was some of the best care in the region.
6: I mean, even in Knoxville, the best around.
5: But in recent years, the hospital has become a polarizing issue for locals. It went through multiple operators, each making lofty promises, before being abruptly shut down 2 years ago. That's made it harder for Staniford and others to get the care that they need. The closure also put 300 locals out of work, including its supply manager, Benji Johnson. After the hospital shut down, he was briefly kept on as its groundskeeper. Now, he says, it's abandoned and falling apart.
7: They did try to keep the hospital going. They did try to keep jobs going and everything. I think their back was up against the wall, so they just turned around and decided to shut this place down.
5: Boa Vita Healthcare was the last operator that was able to keep the hospital afloat. Since then, no companies have managed to reopen it.
7: If you look, all rural hospitals is shutting down. I mean, the medical field is changing every day.
5: When a rural hospital closes, it disproportionately harms people with low income who often rely on government-subsidized health insurance and who may not be capable of driving hours away for care. The National Rural Health Association says at least 91 rural hospitals have closed in the last decade as they become less and less profitable. Tennessee has the most closures per capita with 9. In Jellicoe, hospital operators cited a lack of demand.
8: Which is ironic because there is demand.
5: That's Robbie O'Daniel. He's the editor of the La Follette Press, a local newspaper, and has spent years covering the Jellicoe Hospital's woes.
8: Practically everybody in Jellicoe wants the Jellicoe Hospital to be back, but there's just not enough people to sustain a hospital like that.
5: To help keep rural hospitals open, the Biden administration introduced new healthcare subsidies if they met certain criteria. Jellicoe's hospital satisfied all but one. The federal government doesn't consider the town to be rural. O'Daniel says the feds lump the 2,000-person town into the Knoxville metropolitan area.
8: And I think that boggles like everybody's minds.
5: Missing the subsidy makes it tricky for the town government to attract an operator who's willing to run a hospital at a loss. Since the hospital closed its doors in 2024, there have been a few prospective companies. Each paid a few months' rent before bowing out. Jellicoe's part-time mayor, Sandy Terry, is responsible for finding a new operator. She did not agree to an interview, though she says she sought help from U.S. Senator Marsha Blackburn to make Jellicoe eligible for the federal subsidies. In the meantime, the empty Jellicoe Hospital languishes at the center of town. Some, like Debbie Staniford, hope it'll be restored to the way it was. She says she's unhappy with the mayor's handling of the situation.
6: And I really honestly had high hopes for the mayor. I really did, about opening the hospital and just doing different things for a town. I just really had high hopes for that. It's let me down a little bit.
5: In Jellicoe, I'm Pierce Gentry, WPLN News.
0: Appalachian poet and playwright Norman Jordan was a prominent voice in the Black Arts Movement through the 1960s and 1970s. He was also one of the most published poets in the region, anthologized in at least 42 books. He died in 2015 at the age of 77. Along with his writing, Jordan left another legacy, a summer camp for teens to learn music, theater, and dance. Last summer, Folkways reporter Tracy Phillips visited the Norman Jordan African American Arts and Heritage Academy in Westover, West Virginia. Tracy brought us this story.
9: It's a Monday morning in July on the campus of West Virginia State University. But it's not an average Monday morning. It's day one of summer camp.
10: Y'all ready for this week? Well, me too.
9: There's a buzz of excitement in the air. Returning campers exchange hugs and hellos. New students make nervous introductions, and orientation commences.
11: Welcome to the 30th Norman Jordan African American Arts and Heritage Academy. We've been doing this for 30 years.
9: That's Brucilla Jordan, the wife of the late Norman Jordan. Norman was a poet and prominent leader in the Black Arts Movement, both in West Virginia and nationwide. In 1994, he and a group of artists started this academy. When Norman passed away in 2015, Brucilla took on the role as camp director.
11: We had a wonderful week
9: During the week-long program, campers focus on a specific artistic genre, like dance, creative writing, or theater. But it isn't just an arts camp. It's about heritage and identity.
11: We always start our program with a libation ceremony. And a libation ceremony is an ancient African ceremony.
9: Students look on, attentive and wide-eyed, as Brusilla performs the libation ceremony, pouring water into a glass jar in memory of the ancestors. She tells them to say something they are thankful for. Then everyone else will say Ashe, which means let it be.
11: I'm going to begin by mentioning my mother. Her name is Sarah Wiggins.
12: Ashe. I would like to mention my grandmother, Mother
11: Virgin. Ashe. Ashe.
9: The orientation and libation ceremony kicks off a full week of classes and activities. This year, there are about 30 students, many of whom are returning campers, like Soraya Nichols. She's a freshman in high school who's been coming to the camp for 3 years now.
13: At first, I was really anxious to see, like, if all my other friends were back and stuff like that. But now I'm just really excited and happy to see everybody.
9: Soraya's focus this week is on singing.
13: Miss Ely, our singing coach, she comes up with really amazing songs and makes them sound really good with all our voices together.
9: Like the song To Be Young, Gifted, and Black by Nina Simone, which is the inspiration for this year's theme.
14: You know anything about Nina Simone? What do you know about Nina Simone? Find out. That's your homework for tomorrow. Find out something about Nina Simone. Just one fact. Everybody a different fact.
9: Learning about prominent Black artists is a key aspect to the camp's curriculum.
13: Learning about these Black people and Black history and stuff like that, that did amazing things, it like made me realize how great our culture is, and it made me feel so much prouder to be Black.
9: Brusilla says that's one of the main goals of camp, to foster a sense of cultural identity and self-expression.
15: You know, we do the camp on a teenage level because we know teenagers often they have not discovered their own talents. I believe when they identify that aspect of themselves and also the African American cultural heritage, it always gives them greater self-identity and interact, I think, in the world better.
9: Brusilla has witnessed that process of self-discovery firsthand.
15: My children attended the camp as campers, and they are all artistic. They are songwriters, musicians, organizers.
9: Brusilla's sons are now instructors at the camp, carrying on their father's legacy. And over the years, other families have become involved with the camp too. It's common for parents and grandparents to help out in different ways. In fact, Soraya's own father is here this week. He's a guest instructor for poetry.
16: We have a special guest with us today, Jimmy the Poet from the west side of Charleston. So please give him a warm welcome.
9: Soraya's dad, James Nichols, goes by Jimmy the Poet. Although Jimmy didn't know the Jordans before this camp, he's been inspired by Norman Jordan and his legacy.
17: I just think that his vision is becoming more full circle, not just for his family, his kids, but just for people like my kids and myself. So I'm very honored to be at something like this.
9: Today, Jimmy is leading campers through a writing exercise that he calls the forgiveness practice.
18: Poetry has always been an outlet for me. Freestyling has always been an outlet for me. And I thank God that I have it. So as we go through the forgiveness practice, I want you to really think about the things that you've gone through. And I want you to come up here and give me a victory speech.
9: The students write about a difficult situation they've had to overcome. And at the end of the class, they have the option to share their victory speech.
16: I get that we're poor, but can't you see so much more? I'm rich with ideas underneath my shell. But trust that I love you and I forgive you, and I still reach my potential as well.
17: Let's go.
9: Jimmy is passionate about sharing this experience with his daughter, Soraya.
17: It was important for her to come to this academy because I understand how important the arts are. I understand how important the freedom of expression is, the First Amendment is. Now that I think about it, her being in that workshop, if there's anything that I want her to understand, it would be two things. There's power in the gifting, and there's power in vulnerability.
9: Soraya says after 3 years of coming to camp, she's seen the impact camp has made on her life.
13: It's shown me a lot more social skills, helped me make new friends and family, and it's expanded my vocals, and it's changed my life.
9: After a full week of classes and rehearsing, it's time for the closing ceremony. Campers present slideshows of their drawings and paintings. There's theater, dance, instrumental music, and Soraya is performing with her vocal group. For the final send-off, the entire group joins together on stage where they stand hand in hand.
19: In closing, now let the circle hall say, Harambe to all our people.
20: Harambe to all our people.
19: Hands go up. Know that we are all winners. Say that. Safe travels, everybody.
9: For this year, camp is over, but Soraya and other students are already planning to come back next year. For Inside Appalachia, I'm Tracy Phillips in Institute West Virginia.

0: 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In 2023, we reported on the appearance of armadillos as far north as Virginia. Now they're being found in Kentucky, which is seen as another indicator of rising temperatures in the region. For the Appalachian Mid-South Newsroom, LPM's Giselle Roden has more on how the species has made its way north from South America.
1: Deep in the heart of Bernheim Forest and Arboretum, about 25 miles south of Louisville, leaves rustle in a secluded pocket of woodlands. Natural Areas Manager Evan Patrick pushes branches aside to clear a path.
2: 3 years ago, we were out in that section of the forest and we were kind of scouting around looking for some potential camera trapping sites for golden eagles. We found this really pronounced sinkhole.
1: Typically, he says these holes are fit for mammals like raccoons, moles, and sometimes bobcats or coyotes. But about 2 years ago, Patrick's team found something more peculiar.
2: We were really pleasantly surprised this time to see armadillo, a nine-banded armadillo.
1: This was the first time the species was found alive in Bernheim.
2: Apparently, they are quite private. You know, they spend most of their time in that sinkhole. And what we have seen is that they're really only active in the summertime.
1: These armadillos are about the size of a large cat. They can't store enough fat in their little bodies to hibernate in the cold, so they're constantly on the move looking for warmer areas. They're largely found in hot spots like the Deep South, Mexico, and South America. But since 1970, average temperatures in Kentucky have increased by nearly 3 degrees, with 2024 being one of the hottest years on record. This rise has brought armadillos farther north to the Commonwealth and surrounding states like Tennessee, Indiana, and Ohio.
2: Someone didn't pick up an armadillo and bring it to Bernheim and drop it off here. They didn't cross an ocean to get here. They are naturally expanding their range based on climate changes.
1: Here at Bernheim, Patrick says armadillos have soft dirt for their long claws to dig burrows and an all-you-can-eat bug buffet in caves.
2: Could be cave beetles, could be something like crickets, could be isopods.
1: Courtney Hayes is a wildlife biologist with the Kentucky Department of Fish and Wildlife. She says the state's first nine-banded armadillo was found in 1986 in LaRue County and have since been documented in 63 of Kentucky's 120 counties. Armadillos haven't made their way to the Appalachian Mountains yet, and Hayes says wildlife experts are still trying to piece together why.
3: Maybe they can't survive up in these high elevations where it gets too cold.
1: Interstates have allowed armadillos to travel way farther north than they should, sometimes by hitchhiking on vehicles, unbeknownst to the drivers. But crossing those highways is one of their most dangerous man-made threats. The thick bone plates that make up their outer shell should protect them. But Hayes explains that when they're frightened, they don't curl up in a ball like their three-banded cousins in South America.
3: What these nine-banded armadillos do that's really interesting but unfortunate for them is when they get spooked, they can jump up to 4 feet up in the air, and they make this little, like, whoop sound.
1: Hayes says armadillos don't even know they're walking into traffic.
3: They cannot see well at all. Like, daytime, nighttime, they cannot see very well. They really rely on their sense of smell.
1: And these blind journeys across the U.S. may lead an armadillo to a backyard near you.
3: Do you discourage them being around? Close off your deck. Don't leave big brush piles or something like that for them to kind of root around in and find food.
1: They also carry leprosy, but Hayes says it's not a big cause for concern.
3: I use this advice for any wildlife. Don't go licking it. That will save you from leprosy. And also just don't touch them. There's no need. If you do, don't pick your hands in your mouth, on your face. Go wash your hands. You're going to be okay.
1: So keep an eye out for our tiny neighbors because they don't know where they'll end up as they explore new frontiers in a warming climate. I'm Giselle Roden in Louisville.

0: Until next time, thanks for joining us as we journey throughout Appalachia. Our theme music is by Matt Jackford. Other music this week was provided by Blue Dot Sessions, Hello June, Paul Loomis, Jeff Ellis, and John Ingram. Bill Lynch is our producer. Abby Neff is our associate producer. Our executive producer is Eric Douglas. Kelly Libby is our editor. Our audio mixer is Patrick Stevens. We had help this week from Folkways editor Nicole Musgrave. You can find us on Instagram at
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3: Here's your Radio IQ forecast. Fairly clear skies for us tonight, low temperatures in the mid-50s and lower 60s. We can expect some sunshine on Sunday, a little breezy, with highs in the upper 70s to near 92 degrees for Danville. Cloudy Monday with scattered showers and thunderstorms, breezy with highs from 76 for the Wise area to 93 for Danville. 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
4: This is Embodied from PRX and WUNC. I'm Anita Rao. Indigenous writer and filmmaker Julian Brave Noisecat was estranged from his father for decades. A history of abandonment and hurt made it hard to connect.
5: I remember we took a road trip the last summer of my college sort of experience, and my mom insisted that I throw my dad in the car and drive him up there. And I remember like asking her, like, what do I even talk about with this guy?
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6: live into from NPR News in Washington, I'm Janine Hurst. There's uncertainty over the Strait of Hormuz. Iran says it's closed because Israel keeps attacking Hezbollah in Lebanon, but Washington says there's no evidence it's closed again. Meanwhile, Vice President Vance is headed to Switzerland for critical talks with Iran that are scheduled for tomorrow. NPR's Shondalise Duster has more.
7: Vice President J.D. Vance departed the U.S. for Switzerland Saturday afternoon for negotiations with Iran. Vance told reporters he is hopeful progress will be made on, quote, the nuclear issue, end quote, and a ceasefire in Lebanon between Israel and Hezbollah.
8: More so in the entire